0: Hi there. 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I'm your host, Haisa, and today I'm really happy to be sharing a topic that touches every single one of us across Aotearoa, New Zealand, especially as we lean into the Mental Health Awareness Week that is upcoming in October. Stick around for that, but first, a shout out to our sponsor, Progress to Health.
1: 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We have offices in Hamilton, Tokoroa and New Plymouth. 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
0: Every year, the Mental Health Foundation of New Zealand organises a week-long Mental Health Awareness Week, usually at the end of September, around October. This year, the Mental Health Awareness Week will run from the 12th to the 18th of October, 2026. And the topic, belonging matters. Mental Health Awareness Week gives us a nationwide moment to stop, reflect, and evaluate how we are taking care of ourselves and each other. This year, the message is very simple. The core focus for this week is belonging matters. When we talk about mental health stigma, we often think about public attitudes, media portrayals, or official workplace policies. But if you strip away all the surface noise, stigma operates through one primary devastating mechanism, isolation. Stigma whispers to a person that they are fundamentally broken, that their struggle makes them a burden, and that they must hide away until they are fixed. Stigma builds walls around our inner lives and tells us to suffer in silence behind closed doors. Belonging matters isn't just a catchy slogan for a poster. It is a direct antidote to their isolation. Here in New Zealand, we know the cost of social disconnection all too well. Official data from States New Zealand, Stats NZ, show that hundreds of thousands of New Zealanders experience chronic feelings of loneliness and isolation. When the Mental Health and Wellbeing Commission tracks psychological distress across our regions, from our big cities down to our rural farm communities, the numbers tell us a story of deep fragmentation. More than 600,000 Kiwis report feeling lonely, some of all of the time. In fact, Treasury analysis on national well-being revealed that loneliness has one of the absolute strongest negative correlations with mental health well-being, far higher than almost any other demographic

factor. Yet, when our society responds to mental health distress, our default reflex is almost always individualistic. We ask, what service can we refer this person to? What clinical treatment can fix their problem? While professional support and clinical services are vital and essential, we must always advocate for accessible, high-quality care. They were never meant to replace community. A clinic can treat symptoms, but a clinic cannot give you a sense of belonging. A therapy session can help you process trauma, but it cannot invite you to a neighborhood potluck, ask you for help building a community garden, or sit with you over a cuppa on a rainy Tuesday afternoon just to check in. Today, we're weaving the vision of Mental Health Awareness Week together with the work of author and community strategist Peter Block, specifically his foundational book, Community, The Structure of Belonging. I took this book out from my library to read a while back, and I've been really interested in the concepts that Peter Block brought in this book, Community, The Structure of Belonging, because it uses the word structure, like we can actually replicate this in any space, in any community, and make it happen. Peter Block makes a bold claim. He says that our communities do not suffer from a lack of programs, services, or expert interventions. They suffer from fragmentation. We have built a culture of isolation where we live next door to people whose names we don't know, and where we treat citizenship as a passive experience. I know I myself guilty of this. I know some of my neighbors' names, but I hardly ever talk to them. Others, I have no idea what even their names are. We are going to unpack why belonging matters, how Peter Block's framework gives us a blueprint to dismantle stigma from the ground up, and how small everyday actions can build a community where no one has to struggle alone. And I'm not saying Peter Block's book and Peter Block's framework is the only one available to us. It's just one that I picked up and I thought goes along with Belonging Matters and Mental Health Awareness Week. To understand why mental health stigma remains so persistent, we have to look at the dominant lens through which modern society views human beings. Peter Block calls this the diagnostic or deficit mindset. From the time we enter school through our working lives, and especially when we interact with health systems, we are conditioned to look at the world through what is missing, broken, or deficient. A neighborhood is defined by its crime statistics. An organization is defined by its budget gaps. And a human being experiencing mental distress is defined almost entirely by their diagnosis, their symptoms, or their crisis point. Think about what happens when a person is viewed exclusively through a deficit lens. If someone is navigating severe anxiety, depression, or distress, the deficit mindset labels them as a problem to be solved or a patient to be managed. They become a passive receiver of care. The system asks them, "What's wrong with you and how do we fix it?" On the surface, asking what's wrong seems compassionate. We naturally want to alleviate suffering. But Block points out a subtle, dangerous side effect. When you reduce a person to their problems, you strip them of their agency. You tell them implicitly that until their problem is resolved, they have nothing of value to offer. They must sit in this waiting room of life until they are declared well. This is where self-stigma takes root. Self-stigma is that internal voice that says, I'm broken, so I should stay out of the way. I shouldn't take up space in my community. I shouldn't apply for that job, join that club, or reach out to that friend because I am damaged goods. Who here hasn't had those thoughts before? I know I have, in fact, constantly. This Mental Health Awareness Week, the call to remember that belonging matters, forces us to replace this deficit mindset with asset-based thinking. Instead of asking, what is wrong with you? An asset-based approach asks, what are your

gifts, and how can we build a space where those gifts are welcomed and needed? In Aotearoa, this aligns directly with Indigenous understanding of health and human dignity. Sir Mason Dury's Te Wharetapa Whā model reminds us that health is not merely the absence of illness. It requires a balance of taha tinana, physical health,

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3: Kia ora and welcome to Down Under Currents. I'm Gary Farrow and this week we've got another collection of great new music from around the motu. Let's get things underway with Kirikiriroa's own Nicholas Joseph. This is Giving Up.

That was Nicholas Joseph with Giving Up. Nicholas is from Kirikiriroa, and this is the third single from his debut album Sailing, which came out this week. It's a breakup song, but there's something really infectious about that guitar hook and the driving beat. Now we're going somewhere a little more atmospheric. This is Luna and the Ether, Mirage.

That was Dance. The Wellington crew have just finished making their third album, and they've got an October tour coming up where they'll be playing some brand new songs alongside the old favourites. Let's hear from O Tōtahi singer-songwriter Byronie Matthews. This track is called Storm.

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2: 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Sorry for the way I've
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1: 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This your girl Luisa Lavulo. Even if I have to stand up
2: 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This is Walt G from the group Kaval.
1: 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It's where the party's happening. 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

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And the power of his love gon' carry me through. 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So

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Well, hello, folks. Welcome to another edition of Back Porch Bluegrass. I'm your host, Paul Trendwith, and I've got what I think is a pretty interesting show lined up for you, all sorts of people on it. That opening tune was one appropriately called Back Porch Bluegrass, and we recorded that in Sydney in 1976. Colleen Trendwith on fiddle, of course, myself on banjo, Colin Watson on guitar, and Alan James on bass. And Back Porch Bluegrass turned out to be a great name for a radio show and also a jam session that we have every month. So I hope you enjoyed that tune. We're going to hear from a band called Newtown now. They're a sort of youngish band. They look to be in their the early 20s to late 20s, and they play some pretty nice music. Katie Penn Williams on fiddle and vocals, J.R. Williams on banjo, guitar and vocals, C.J. Kane on guitar, James Key on mandolin and vocals, and Terry Poirier on bass and vocals. And the song I've selected is one called Flora, the Lily of the West. Let's hear from Newtown right now.

Great story song. In fact, bluegrass is full of story songs, and I'm going to play one for you now. This is a classic of bluegrass music, and it was recorded by Wasson and McCall at the Bean Blossom Festival, celebrating 100 years.

0: if Bill Monroe had lived to 100 years old, this was done on his 100th birthday, so to speak. That's a whole other story. But the song is Molly and Ten Brooks, and most people who follow bluegrass music are familiar with the song, but not necessarily the background. And I'll just read out what it says about it. A true folk song, this piece by an unknown musician was composed shortly after the lengthy match race that was run in Louisville, Kentucky on July the 4th, 1878. Pitting the famous California-based racehorse Miss Molly McCarthy against Kentucky thoroughbred favourite Ten Brook. Numerous versions were later collected by folklorists from many oral sources, and recordings by both country and blues artists preceded Bill Monroe's first recordings of the song in 1946 and 1947. Monroe's 1947 Columbia version, which featured Earl Scruggs with his commanding banjo lead-in and breaks, became a bluegrass standard after it was finally released in 1949. However, the Stanley Brothers cover of the same song, with slightly different lyrics, was released by Columbia in 1948. Monroe did not approve of Columbia's signing of the Stanley Brothers and was further angered when their Molly and Ten Brooks was released before his own. As you can well imagine, he'd been seriously annoyed. These issues soon led to Monroe's departure from Columbia and the beginning of his long association with Decca and then MCA Records. So here's Watson, Wasson and McCall, who were part of J.D. Crowe's band for a long time, and with J.D. Crowe playing banjo, Matt Despain on resonated guitar, Kyle Perkins on bass, Ron Stewart on fiddle, doing this classic song, Molly and Ten Brooks, and I have to say, it's a fine version. See what you think about it.
1: Here's you one more. This is a Bill Monroe song here that the Bluegrass Album Band recorded this several years ago, and we'll get Ronnie to help us on. It's called The Molly and Ten Brooks.

0: Thank you very much. Good night.
1: That is a fine version of that song, believe. Oh boy, I've heard a few, and that is a really great version. And I hope you enjoyed the story. Old Tim Brooks got to win the race, and Molly just couldn't take it all and died, and they took her away in a coffin. That's terrible. I read a lot of Dick Francis books. He's an English author and was a jockey and then turned into a hugely successful author. Most of his books were written about horse racing and side issues about horse racing. Fascinating books and really great stories and easy reads and just good. It's about 40 of them, and I've sort of got them all, and I read them, and so I'm much more interested in the horse racing than I used to be. Oh, that's a good song. I always have loved just the fiddle and the banjo tunes. Flatt & Scruggs did them in their Carnegie Hall concerts and Vanderbilt concerts, and I always enjoyed it when just myself on banjo and Colleen Trenwith on fiddle played one of the fiddle and banjo numbers. One we got was from the album Mountain Music Bluegrass Style, and this is Chubby Antony and Don Stover playing a tune called Cricket on the Hearth. Now, I suspect that that's an insect, a little flying insect that's landed on the hearth in front of the fire rather than the game of cricket being played on the hearth. But you can judge for yourself. Just the fiddle and the five-string banjo.
2: Here's an old-time number. I guess it's the granddaddy of all of them. It's a fiddle and banjo tune called Cricket on the Hearth.

A little bit of messing around at the end there by Don Stover, I think, played with a lot of sense of humour, and I really appreciate that. I hope you did too. I'd like to play you a track from another live recording. We're getting into some live recordings today. That's a bit of a trick. From the band Hot Rise, and it's called So Long of a Journey, and it's a live recording that was released a few years after the band recorded it. And Hot Rise was, of course, Pete Wernick on banjo, Tim O'Brien on mandolin and fiddle sometimes,

Nick Forster on bass and Charles Sawtell on guitar. And it was released after Charles Sawtell died far too young. And like many tapes of live concerts, you know, they sort of sit around for a while until someone does something with them. And that's so this one. And the song I've selected is, let me find it here.

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0: But it's very, very special because if you can see,
1: yeah,
0: the numbers all go to 11. Look, right across the board, 11, oh, 11,
1: and most of
0: 11,
1: the amps go up to 10.
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1: Does that mean it's louder? 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

We all know someone who is struggling with mental illness at some point in their lives. 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
2: 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I'm Glab Limoria.

0: and I offer my most loving and humble pranams at the Lord's feet of our beloved Bhagwan, Sri Satya Sai Baba. So this is Sandra News number
1: 1142.
0: So today we'll be hearing part two of the discussion that's taking place between Brother Prem and Arvind of Prasanthi. So let's get straight into it. Afghanist Bhajan.

Well, Yashoda's past we may not know, but her future, ever since Krishna came, totally changed. We know how blessed she was. She got the chance to mother Krishna, and she also got the blessed opportunity to realize who Krishna was. When Krishna put mud into his mouth and he's eating, and she says, open it, I want to take out the mud. When Krishna opens his mouth, she sees the entire creation, the cosmos, and she has that Vishwarupa Darshana, and she just goes into a faint. She grows into, from mothering Krishna, she grows into a friend for Krishna. In fact, she later becomes like the Gopikas. She also enjoys the pranks and everything of Krishna. She becomes so possessive of Krishna also. In fact, she keeps saying, Krishna, why do you go to other Gopikas' homes and break pots to steal butter? I'll give you all the butter there is at home. Is there not sufficient butter at home? In fact, Nanda, who is the husband of Yashoda, happens to be the village chieftain also. He is the head of the village. He's also the most prosperous man in the village. So he has all the butter and curd at home. And yet, Mother Yashoda says, why do you go? Please accept my butter. You know, later we know how Swami sings the bhajan Chitta Chora Yashoda Ke Baal, and there he says that Navanita, or that butter, is not just butter, it is the devotee's heart. And Krishna has come to steal the heart of every devotee, not just one. But that pining for Krishna to accept her heart was there throughout her life in Mother Yashoda. It is a great separation that she endured. You know, she did not get merger in him just so quickly the way Putana got. She had to endure separation, physical separation from him. But she was able to endure it because she internalized Krishna. Krishna had become a part.

0: part of her, just like any other Gopika did it. And I feel when we see these two devotees, Putana and Yashoda, it becomes very, very clear that though the physical attraction to the Lord, even Yashoda was attracted to the baby. So beautiful, so bonny, so charming. In fact, that is why he has been named as Krishna also, because Karshayati iti Krishnaha. Karshayati means one who attracts. Anybody who sees Krishna gets attracted to him. That was the attraction. So there will be a physical attraction when the Lord descends. But Mother Yashoda's life teaches us that we have to transcend that physical attraction and foster it into a deep love, so that we don't fall into the trap of Maya that Putana briefly fell into.
1: And we spoke about Maya, you mentioned about Maya, but if you see, you know, Swami has also said it on other occasions that even this Maya can be put to a beneficial use if the person who is using it has the focus on the Lord. But I think that's perfectly true when it comes to Yashoda. Though she had the vision of the cosmos in Krishna's mouth, she had the experience where she was trying to tie Krishna and she was not able to. No length of rope was enough to bind him. All these were affirmations to the hint that she had that this was not an ordinary child. But as Swami would say, that every time Krishna would erase the memory of Yashoda of such incidents so that she could relate to Krishna as her own child. Because all said and done, maybe, you know, the way we relate to God in a worldly level somehow has a stronger pull for, you know, than for most of us than we would when we look at God as, oh, he is almighty, oh, he's the creator. And that's why, you know, Swami also would often do that. You know, he would come and he would cry with us, he would laugh with us, he would, you know, he would share the fear we had, you know, be it an exam or be it before we, you know, are in the beginning of a venture.
0: Even, why go that far? Even before we had to give a public speech, in his very presence,
1: right,
0: he would comfort.
1: Right, and he would share that anxiety. You know, that is the beautiful thing. I remember when Swami was training a few boys for the talks which used to happen during Dashara. You know, Swami had physically trained each one of them. Swami would ask them to repeat that speech over and over again. And the day before the speeches was supposed to begin, Swami was telling, you know, I am confident of all of you, but I'm very tensed about this boy, because he was the most tensed boy. And Swami was telling, I'm very tensed about this boy. I hope he does well. You know, he should do well. He was almost sharing our care, you know, thing, because he wanted us to come and tell him that, Swami, this is my worry. This is what I'm scared of. This is what I'm happy of. This is my achievement. And this is what I want to conquer. And I think literally that is what Swami showed through the life of Mother Yashoda, because he said even that Maya could be put to best use. She thought of Krishna always as her son, but that attachment actually brought about her redemption. And the other beautiful comparison which we can bring out from this is, you know, one thing, of course, is you have to be very, very careful of what you desire for when you're in the Lord's presence. Because both the prayers which he made, which probably could not be even spoken of as a prayer. You know, when you spoke of Ratnamala, when she felt, it was not even a prayer, it was just a feeling, a spontaneous,
0: intense desire
1: outpouring from the heart. And that gets answered. So we'll have to be really, really careful when we believe that when we pray to Swami, when we take Swami's name in a bhajan, Swami manifests himself. We have to be very, very careful of what we ask for in Swami's presence. And I think that is one thing which really stands out from the episode of Putana.
0: Perfectly, because, you know, it is often said, be careful what you ask for, in the sense that the way generally you feel is, be careful what you ask for, because if it's some wrong thing, God will not fulfill. But seeing this, it becomes very emphatically clear that be careful what you ask for, because whatever you ask for, you will be given. But you probably will be given at a time when you realize how foolish it was that I asked. That is why Swami says, just shut up, don't ask for anything, because what is best will be conferred on you anyways.
1: Just recollect, one of the old students were once sharing with us that he was going through that period when Swami was ignoring him and, you know, Swami was not talking to him. He was so upset with Swami that he wrote a letter to Swami in which he said, Swami, the coldest deserts of Siberia are not colder than you. The treatment which you're giving to me is so cold. And of course, things changed and he graduated. He went on and he was working abroad. When for some reason, I think probably in a vacation or something, he was actually much later stuck in a desert in Siberia.
0: Oh,
1: where, okay, you know, he was feeling very lonely. It was snowing.

0: it was a snowstorm. Of course, you were safe. There's nothing about that. But at that very moment, he recollected this letter that he had written to Swami, that, you know, and he said that, you know, when in that moment when he was, because it's very depressing to be in a situation like that when it's so cold and when you're alone in a foreign country. He said, spontaneously, I was thinking of Swami and I was praying to Swami. And that time I realized that, you know, nothing could be more warm than Swami's presence. Nothing could be more warm than Swami's love, even when he is ignoring.
1: Exactly.
0: And, you know, probably that is what it is. When you're in Swami's presence, you have to be really careful of what you're thinking in your mind.
1: I don't think he would have even dreamt that a simile that he used or a metaphor that he used would get transformed literally into his own life. Lessons and insights from the lives of devotees of Lord Krishna, people who loved Krishna, continues. The next pair that we take up are two people, both of whom were cousin brothers to Krishna, in the sense that their mother and Krishna's father were brothers and sisters. I'm referring to Karna and Arjuna. Of course, when we go through the Mahabharata, the story of Karna is having it's a roller coaster ride. So it doesn't become evident to Karna or the Pandavas in the beginning that Karna is their own elder brother. But Karna is definitely one among the Pandavas. He is the eldest son of Kunti. And Arjuna is the third son of Kunti, the second being Yudhishthira. Both Arjuna and Karna have great regard for Krishna, know that he is the supreme one. There is no doubt in that. Now, Karna also knows Krishna is supreme. Arjuna also knows Krishna is supreme. And yet, the way their lives panned out is totally different. And I think this will be another interesting devotee pair that we can discuss.
0: Very true. They're really very similar but so different, because talent-wise, they were the two characters who were comparable. At the same time, you know, there are some differences in the two. Maybe the history part of the two characters, you can take it up. Arun, if you look at the characters, one thing which stands out with Arjuna is the whole Bhagavad Gita was given because at the point when he had to go and take the battle, all said and done, he was ready to give it up. What was his right? He was ready to give it up. And he said, what is there when, after all, at the end of it, you know, somebody is going to rule and somebody is going to be happy. Let's give it up. But if you look at Karna, his whole journey started because he felt that his talent was not being recognized. You know, he was fighting for his due in a sense. Because if you critically look at the two characters, in a sense, Karna was actually pushing himself ahead of everything else. And when somebody was there to patronize him, when, you know, Duryodhana came and gave him that kingdom and said, you know, I will be your friend and I will give you the place of honor which you deserve, he became so, I mean, he
1: indebted to, thank you for that word, he
0: felt so indebted to Duryodhana that he had to place that friendship above all else, even above dharma.
1: Placing it above dharma, you know, might be slightly justified in the sense that, you know, you can say that maybe he was in a dharma sankat. He was in a kind of a confusion, a moral dilemma as to which is higher. But what is unforgivable about Karna, and probably this made all the difference, was, you see, when it came to listening to Lord Krishna, he did not do that also. You see, just before the war took place, Krishna actually goes to Karna. Before we go into that, this is a famous episode that Swami has often narrated. We need not go into it, but we know how Arjuna, without even blinking or batting his eyelids, he agreed when Krishna said it's a eagle flying out there or it's a crow flying out there. And Arjuna said, yes, yes, oh Krishna, it is indeed an eagle. Yes, it is indeed a crow. And Krishna says, Arjuna, are you blind? What is it so foolishly you are agreeing to whatever I say? What do you think it is? And Arjuna says, Lord, I trust your word more than what I trust my own eyesight. So therefore, there's no doubt in that. You know, whatever you say is the ultimate and that is what I accept. Well, that was Arjuna's attitude. If we look at Karna, you know, Krishna goes and tells Karna. This is at a time when Karna has already done many misdeeds. When the Pandavas are in exile, on Duryodhana's command, Karna goes and tries to tease and molest the Pandavas. He gets caught and it is Yudhishthira sends Arjuna to save him. That's another story. But also when, you know, Draupadi is being dishonored in court, Karna gets up and tells she's worse than a prostitute. You know, that is how he criticizes her.

0: So he has done so many things which are adharmic actually. And yet, the Lord, seeing his positives, he has many positives, seeing his positives and seeing his love for Krishna. There are many episodes where Krishna himself shows Arjuna how great Karna's love for him is and how great Karna's qualities are. Whether it is charity, whether it is his courage, bravery, and you know how he keeps up his word. All this is there. And that's why Krishna goes and tells Karna that, do you know Karna that you are the eldest among Pandavas? And Karna says, yes, I know. He knows it. He's aware of it. He says, but Krishna, why are you bringing it up now? And Krishna says, because you know, you don't know how this war is going to end. It might end with the Pandavas being victorious. And at that time, if they tell, be the king, what will you do? How will you be able to rule over your brothers against whom you're fighting? Karna says, no way that is going to happen. Because if the Pandavas win, then I won't be alive. And he says that between Arjuna and Karna, only one can live. Because if the Pandavas win, that means Arjuna is living and I am dead. Because as long as I am alive, the Pandavas can't win. You know, that statement in itself shows delusion. Because if Krishna is on Pandavas' side, how can it be said that as long as I am alive, the Pandavas can't win? By that very statement, Karna seems to have written his death warrant. So, though in every way, physically, skill-wise, and even in terms of the good qualities, noble virtues, Karna was equal to, if not greater than Arjuna, when it came to the vital test of choosing God or the world, Karna seemed to have chosen wrongly. That has made all the difference in their lives.
1: Exactly. In fact, one episode which I think Swami himself would narrate many times is when Mother Gandhari comes and asks Krishna, he says, you know, my children, the Kauravas, are related to you.

0: episode which I think Swami himself would narrate many times is when Mother Gandhari comes and asks Krishna. He says, you know, my children, the Kauravas, are related to you the same way Kunti's children are related to you. Why are you siding by them? And she knows that the side which Krishna takes is definitely going to be victorious. And she says, when, you know, relation-wise they're equals, why is it that you choose them? And one thing which Krishna says is, of course, that, you know, I am not on the side of one cousin or the other. I am on the side of Dharma always. And see the difference between your children and the Pandavas. You know, the Pandavas always prioritize Dharma and the welfare of others. And more importantly, me and my command ahead of their own welfare. But here are your children. At all times, they're only thinking about themselves. And what is spared after them is given to in the subjects. And the last position is given to God. So it is not me making a choice. It is your children who made the choice. I think that is really the difference even between Karna and Arjuna, between Pandavas and the Kauravas.
1: You know, this point that you make is very valid because it shows that the Lord has no preferences and priorities. It is by our own attitudes and actions that we shape. Karna is often extolled by many as a great hero, a tragic hero, a hero who deserved better. But if we look at Karna's past, you know, it is said that in his previous birth, he was the king Dambodbhava, who wanted to become immortal. You know, in his quest for immortality, he prays to Lord Surya, who comes and tells him that, you know, immortality is, you can't. Once you have life, there's supposed to be death. So you can't be immortal. Then he says, okay, then let it be that, let me be protected by 1,000 armors. As long as these armors are on me, death should not approach me. That's all. So Surya grants that. And then he makes the further addendums. He says, in order to break one armor, a person who has done penance like me for 1,000 years, he alone should have the capacity to break an armor. So that boon is also granted. And then he says, once the armor shatters, whoever shatters it must die immediately. And because of this, because he has 1,000 armors, Dambodbhava is also named as Sahasra Kavacha, meaning one of 1,000 armors. And this is his way of thinking that now I'm immortal, now nothing can touch me. Though Surya told me that I can't make you immortal, the sun god told me I can't make you immortal, I have fooled him in such a manner that I'm as good as immortal. Because even if somebody does 1,000 year penance and manages to break just one of my 1,000 sheets, he will die after that and there will be no more like that. What is the probability of having 1,000 such people being born?
0: Right.
1: But these are the loopholes that humans foolishly make in Maya. And the Lord exploits. It is said that as the children of a Murti, the daughter of Daksha, whose other daughter is Parvati actually. Murti is one daughter. Okay. And Dharma, who is supposed to be the son of Brahma. He's called a Manasa Putra because he is said to have been born from the mind of Brahma.
0: Right.
1: As their children are born, twins called Nara and Narayana. Very interesting the name, because Nara means man, Narayana is the Lord, but they are called Nara Narayana, these sages, and they do a lot of penance, and as they grow up they see that this Sahasra Kavach is bothering all the people in the region because he has become very egoistic and proud about his prowess. So then what happens is Nara goes and challenges Sahasra Kavach. His twin brother Narayana

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How about country music? 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

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I'm your host, Haisa, and today I'm really happy to be sharing a topic that touches every single one of us across Aotearoa, New Zealand, especially as we lean into the Mental Health Awareness Week that is upcoming in October. Stick around for that, but first, a shout out.

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1: 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We have offices in Hamilton, Tokoroa and New Plymouth. 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
0: Every year, the Mental Health Foundation of New Zealand organises a week-long Mental Health Awareness Week, usually at the end of September, around October. This year, the Mental Health Awareness Week will run from the 12th to the 18th of October, 2026. And the topic, belonging matters. Mental Health Awareness Week gives us a nationwide moment to stop, reflect, and evaluate how we are taking care of ourselves and each other. This year, the message is very simple. The core focus for this week is belonging matters. When we talk about mental health stigma, we often think about public attitudes, media portrayals, or official workplace policies. But if you strip away all the surface noise, stigma operates through one primary devastating mechanism, isolation. Stigma whispers to a person that they are fundamentally broken, that their struggle makes them a burden, and that they must hide away until they are fixed. Stigma builds walls around our inner lives and tells us to suffer in silence behind closed doors. Belonging matters isn't just a catchy slogan for a poster. It is a direct antidote to that isolation. Here in New Zealand, we know the cost of social disconnection all too well. Official data from States New Zealand, Stats NZ, show that hundreds of thousands of New Zealanders experience chronic feelings of loneliness and isolation. When the Mental Health and Wellbeing Commission tracks psychological distress across our regions, from our big cities down to our rural farm communities, the numbers tell us a story of deep fragmentation. More than 600,000 Kiwis report feeling lonely, some of all of the time. In fact, Treasury analysis on national well-being revealed that loneliness has one of the absolute strongest negative correlations with mental health well-being, far higher than almost any other demographic factor. Yet, when our society responds to mental health distress, our default reflex is almost always individualistic. We ask, what service can we refer this person to? What clinical treatment can fix their problem? While professional support and clinical service are vital and essential, we must always advocate for accessible, high-quality care. They were never meant to replace community. A clinic can treat symptoms, but a clinic cannot give you a sense of belonging. A therapy session can help you process trauma, but it cannot invite you to a neighborhood potluck, ask you for help building a community garden, or sit with you over a cuppa on a rainy Tuesday afternoon just to check in. Today, we're weaving the vision of Mental Health Awareness Week together with the work of author and community strategist Peter Block, specifically his foundational book, Community, The Structure of Belonging. I took this book out from my library to read a while back, and I've been really interested in the concepts that Peter Block brought in this book, Community, The Structure of Belonging, because it uses the word structure, like we can actually replicate this in any space, in any community, and make it happen.

Peter Blocks makes a bold claim. He says that our communities do not suffer from a lack of programs, services, or expert interventions. They suffer from fragmentation. We have built a culture of isolation where we live next door to people whose names we don't know, and where we treat citizenship as a passive experience. I know I'm myself guilty of this. I know some of my neighbors' names, but I hardly ever talk to them. Others, I have no idea what even their names are. We are going to unpack why belonging matters, how Peter Block's framework gives us a blueprint to dismantle stigma from the ground up, and how small everyday actions can build a community where no one has to struggle alone. And I'm not saying Peter Block's book and Peter Block's framework is the only one available to us. It's just one that I picked up and I thought goes along with Belonging Matters and Mental Health Awareness Week. To understand why mental health stigma remains so persistent, we have to look at the dominant lens through which modern society views human beings. Peter Block calls this the diagnostic or deficit mindset. From the time we enter school through our working lives, and especially when we interact with health systems, we are conditioned to look at the world through what is missing, broken, or deficient. A neighborhood is defined by its crime statistics. An organization is defined by its budget gaps. And a human being experiencing mental distress is defined almost entirely by their diagnosis, their symptoms, or their crisis point. Think about what happens when a person is viewed exclusively through a deficit lens. If someone is navigating severe anxiety, depression, or distress, the deficit mindset labels them as a problem to be solved or a patient to be managed. They become a passive receiver of care. The system asks them, "What's wrong with you and how do we fix it?" On the surface, asking what's wrong seems compassionate. We naturally want to alleviate suffering. But Block points out a subtle, dangerous side effect. When you reduce a person to their problems, you strip them of their agency. You tell them implicitly that until their problem is resolved, they have nothing of value to offer. They must sit in this waiting room of life until they are declared well. This is where self-stigma takes root. Self-stigma is that internal voice that says, "I'm broken, so I should stay out of the way. I shouldn't take up space in my community. I shouldn't apply for that job, join that club, or reach out to that friend because I am damaged goods." Who here hasn't had those thoughts before? I know I have. In fact, constantly. This Mental Health Awareness Week, the call to remember that belonging matters, forces us to replace this deficit mindset with asset-based thinking. Instead of asking, "What is wrong with you?" an asset-based approach asks, "What are your gifts and how can we build a space where those gifts are welcomed and needed?" In Aotearoa, this aligns directly with Indigenous understanding of health and human dignity. Sir Mason Dury's Te Wharata Pawha model reminds us that health is not merely the absence of illness. It requires a balance of taha tinana, physical health, taha hinengaro, mental health, taha wairua, spiritual health, and taha whanau, family and social connection. Notice how fundamental taha whanau and taha wairua are. They are grounded entirely in identity, purpose, and belonging. When the landmark New Zealand Mental Health Inquiry, He Ara Oranga, listened to thousands of voices across the country, people called for this exact shift. Kiwis didn't just ask for more clinical beds, they asked for manakitanga, practical care, respect, and welcoming spaces where their mana was upheld. They spoke about the pain of being treated as a case file, rather than a whole person with a story, a whānau, and a unique contribution to make. When a community decides that belonging matters,

is it shifts from viewing someone as a collection of symptoms to seeing them as a neighbor. A person living with a mental health struggle, it's also someone with an incredible talent for art, an empathy for listening, a knack for fixing things, or a rich lived experience that can help guide others through dark times. You cannot stigmatize someone whose contributions you rely on. You cannot alienate someone whose gifts you actively celebrate. In community, Peter Block outlines three fundamental shifts in thinking, three restructurings that must happen if we want to turn belonging matters from a campaign slogan into a lived reality in our towns, workplaces, and neighborhoods. The first restructuring is shifting our focus from problems to possibilities. I absolutely love that. Shift from problems to possibilities. Most community meetings, staff catch-ups, and public forums are structured around problems. We get together to talk about what's going wrong, who is to blame, and how bad things are getting. While identifying issues is necessary, staying stuck in problem talk generates energy that is heavy, reactive, and exhausting. It creates an atmosphere of anxiety and defensiveness. Peter Block argues in his book that true transformation only occurs when we focus on possibility. A possibility conversation asks, what kind of community do we want to create together? What is the future we want to build that doesn't yet exist? Applied to mental health, a problem-focused conversation asks, how do we reduce crisis wait times? That is a critical operational issue, but it doesn't build a sense of belonging. A possibility-focused conversation asks, what would it look like if our neighborhood was a place where no one spent a weekend feeling completely invisible? What if our local sport club, workplace, or arts group was known as a place where anyone could walk in and instantly feel welcomed and valued? The second restructuring is moving from retribution to reconciliation in restoration. Our modern culture is deeply punitive. When things go wrong, our immediate instinct is to assign blame, call people out, or cast them out. In the realm of mental health, this manifests as subtle social exclusion. When someone behaves unpredictably due to distress, or when someone admits they are struggling to hold life together, society's instinct is often to retreat, judge, and quietly pull away. Restoration recognizes that human beings are inherently relational and imperfect. It focuses on repairing connection rather than cutting people off. It replaces judgment with curiosity. Instead of asking, why are they acting like that? A restorative community asks, what has happened to them and how can we wrap support around them? The third restructuring is moving from institutional leadership to citizen leadership. For decades, we have been conditioned to believe that the solutions to our deepest human struggles belong exclusively to experts, government agencies, and clinical departments. We wait for top-down funding, new policy frameworks, or specialized interventions before we take action. Peter Block cautions against this over-reliance on institutions. Institutions are necessary for delivering standardized services, but they cannot manufacture belonging. Systems produce services. Citizens produce care. Care is an unpriced, non-commodity offer of one human being to another. You cannot outsource care to an agency. When we embrace citizen leadership during Mental Health Awareness Week, for example, we recognize that every single one of us holds the power and the responsibility to dismantle stigma in our immediate environments.
You don't need a qualification in psychology to reduce isolation. You don't need a government grant to invite a lonely neighbor.

neighbour over for a cup of tea, to organise a street catch-up, or to check in with a colleague who has been quiet lately. Citizen leadership, it's about taking ownership of the social fabric right where you live, work and play. When citizens reclaim their role as care providers, communities stop being a physical location and start becoming a daily practice. Okay, but if belonging is the key to mental well-being, how do we actually create it? According to Peter Block, he identifies the six conversations that build genuine community. Changing the nature of our conversation is the most practical way to reduce stigma. And we have spoken about the importance of language and stigma in the show many times before. Okay, let's walk through how these six conversations align with the theme Belonging Matters. Conversation one, the invitation conversation. In modern society, we often rely on mandates, requirements, or marketing to get people into rooms. But Peter Block points out that true belonging can never be forced. It must be invited. An authentic invitation explicitly names the value and unique gift of the person being invited, while giving them total freedom to say no without guilt. When someone is navigating mental distress or self-stigma, an invitation is everything. People struggling often assume they are a burden or that they won't fit in. A generic flyer won't reach them. What reaches them is a direct, personal invitation, such as, I'm hosting a catch-up and I'd love you to be there because you bring a warmth we really miss. But if today is a low capacity day for you, that is completely okay too. That safely removes the fear of judgment. Conversation two, the possibility conversation. This is the shift from discussing hardship to envisioning hope. Instead of asking, why is mental health stigma so bad? The possibility conversation asks, what is the vision we have for our community's emotional health? What would it look like if our town was famous for how well we support each other? Conversation three, the ownership conversation. This conversation moves us away from passive complaint. It asks, how have I contributed to the very isolation I'm unhappy about? If I'm upset that my community feels distant, ownership forces me to ask, have I been approachable? Have I introduced myself to my neighbors? Have I created safe spaces for others to speak openly? Conversation four, the decent conversation. This is critical for mental health safety. In many spaces, there is immense pressure to put on a brave face and pretend everything is fine. We know all too well about tall poppy syndrome here in Aotearoa, New Zealand. Peter Block argues that belonging cannot exist without space for honest doubt and vulnerability. When a group allows someone to say, I'm really struggling, or I'm scared, or I don't have it together, it creates true psychological safety. Stigma cannot survive in a room where people are allowed to be imperfectly human. Conversation five, the commitment conversation. Commitment is about making relational promises without demanding anything in return. It asks, what promise am I willing to make to the well-being of those around me? It shifts our mindset from what can this community do for me to how can I hold space for others? In conversation six, the gift conversation. In this conversation, we explicitly name and celebrate the gifts of those in the room. In a culture that conditions us to constantly be self-critical, having your unique gifts acknowledged by your peers is deeply healing. It directly refutes the core lie of mental health stigma that you have nothing to offer. The last thing on Peter Block's book, it's about small groups as the engine of transformation. So one, intimacy over scale, true trust, connection, and psychological safety cannot happen in large crowds. Real relational change happens in small groups of 3 to 12 people. Second, why small groups work.
Everyone has a voice and is visible. Face-to-eye contact dissolves stereotypes and stigma.

0: stigma, and a close-knit group creates a safe space for genuine vulnerability. 3. Cultural connection. This reflects traditional Aotearoa practices like wananga and gathering in the whare nui, where relational density, whanangatanga, builds mutual care. And finally, key action. You don't need a budget or a formal organization. Start a small regular coffee group, neighborhood potluck, or a walking crew to create a safety net before crisis hit. Just a quick summary of the 4 daily commitments to build belonging. 1, practice authentic invitation. 2, focus on gifts, not problems. 3, take citizenship leadership. And 4, normalize being human. Belonging isn't an accident. It's something that we actively construct. Every choice to connect rather than isolate, dismantle stigma. Take care, and I'll catch you next week on the Fighting Stigma Show right here on Free FM 89.0. Sometimes a conversation can make all the difference. I'm about to play a list of support lines. Grab a pen and paper so you can jot them down and have them ready if you ever need them.
1: 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The next number I want to give you is the Crisis Assessment Team, or CAT Team, and their number is 0800 50 50 50. So that's assistance for people who are in crisis in the Waikato DHB region. So they're a Crisis Assessment Team, they're part of the Community Mental Health, so they are kind of like right up there with when things are going really, really wrong. It's very urgent care is needed around mental health. So that number again is 0800 50 50 50. The next number I want to give you is Lifeline. So Lifeline is an amazing service. 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So 24/7, 24 hours a day, 7 days a week. Now their number is 0800 543 354, and they have trained counsellors and just amazing people that you can have a talk to no matter what time of day it is. The next number I want to give you is the Depression Helpline. Now, the Depression Helpline is related to depression.org.nz. You may have seen some of their ads around, like the with John Kirwan. They have a whole lot of videos on the online service, but this is the phone line service. So Depression Helpline, 0800 111 757. Now, if you just have someone, you need someone safe to talk to, they're available from 8 a.m. in the morning to midnight. And they're a really great service, just someone calm and like gentle to talk to about whatever's going on for you. Now, the next number I've got for you is not a mental health support line. It's actually the health line. So it's health information service for all the family, and it's staffed by registered nurses who will give information and advice. I have used this line. It's for general health, medical health, physical health, and it's really amazing because sometimes when things are going wrong with your body, you don't know what's happening, you're not sure if we need to go the ambulance route or you need to go to the hospital. They're trained nurses, so they will actually ask you a bunch of questions. You can answer them, and they'll let you know what you need to do, and it's a huge relief. So the Healthline number is 0800 611 116, and that's available 24 hours a day, 7 days a week. The next number I want to give you is the Suicide Prevention Helpline. Now, this is support, information and resources to people who are at risk of suicide and or the family of family or whānau and friends supporting them. Now, it's available from midday to midnight, and their number is 0508 Tautoko, which is 0508-828-865. Now, the next number I want to give you is the Shine Confidential Helpline. And the Shine Confidential Helpline specialises in domestic violence to help keep people safe from abuse. So their number is 0508 744 633. And the last number that I want to give you is I want to give you the outline. Now, this is

0: 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So it's support for people, gay and lesbian people, who want to have someone to talk to about whatever's going on around that, because quite often we need a bit of extra support, and when you're not getting that support, that can definitely lead to mental health stuff. So this is a really great line. So the outline, their number is 0800 688 5463.
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0: Kia ora, huma, no mai, haere mai, ko Hana tōku ingoa, and you're listening to That's The Ticket. Today I'm pleased to be getting the TTT under the sea on a show that is hitting the stage here in Hamilton just in time for the school holidays. Friends of That's The Ticket, Della Productions, are back and heading to Clarence Street Theatre with the SpongeBob musical, and I've got a couple of cast members in the studio today to tell me a bit more about it. Returning guests, Jack and Connor, who I never expected to have on That's The Ticket to talk about their involvement in a musical.
1: Surprise.
0: Here. Welcome back, guys. Thanks for coming in. I'm trying to remember off the top of my head when the last time I had you guys in was, but I'm drawing a blank, so yeah. I don't even know why I brought this up.
2: Well, mine was Hairspray, probably.
0: Really?

0: Really?
1: Yeah.
2: I feel like I had you in between for something else, but I can't remember.
1: Oh, time flies.
2: Yeah. Oh, gosh, really?
1: Mm-hmm.
2: I feel like you just come up quite a bit, Jack, if I'm being honest.
1: I'm around.
2: Yeah.
0: Haunts the space.
1: Yeah. I'm kind of like a bit of bacteria. I spread to every bit.
0: A single cell bacteria.
2: Like, in a fun way.
1: Mm-hmm.
2: And then Connor...
0: I think it was that dreaded episode where my brother and I both talked about improv.
2: I was going to say, yeah. But, yeah, it's nice. Is this your... this isn't your musical debut.
0: Second one, but musical debut year. So, yeah. Still celebrating my first birthday on that one.
2: Okay. Yeah. How long are you going to milk that?
0: Until, what, next year? Yeah, okay. I think. April.
2: He's got a date in the calendar, guys. Yeah. But, so you guys are both in the SpongeBob musical... Which, I mean, I'm not surprised that you guys are in that.
0: Because we look like cartoons, right?
1: That's the one.
2: Yeah. No, I think it's just the energy that you have both previously brought to That's the Ticket, and because I have the privilege of kind of knowing you a little bit in the, I was going to say the real world, outside of the studio, in the theatre sphere. And I feel like this one's going to be a lot of fun.
1: Mm. Oh, yeah.
2: And, I mean, Jack, I know your gig fit for a lot of fun. Connor, I don't know if you're going to survive.
0: I really had to put on the acting. I had to method act in order to be fun because it's not normal for me.
2: Yeah. And just context, we're friends, which is why I'm dragging Connor. This happens every time he's on the show.
0: I'm not on the show too.
2: I know.
1: And I just don't like Connor, so I'm going to drag him anyway.
2: Yeah, so I want to dive into that. So legit, when these guys entered the studio today.
0: It always makes it on air.
2: They're like waiting to come in, you know, to go live. And then Connor's like, I can't sit on the same couch as Jack. And I'm like, and... He's like, you were going to do this the whole time.
0: Yep.
2: Because tell me who you are each playing in the SpongeBob musical.
1: You're going to go first?
0: Yeah,
1: I presume you were just going to go
0: first.
1: Yes,
0: I was going to barrel in. I'm playing Mr. Eugene Krabs.
1: Mm-hmm. And I'm playing the much funnier, much more handsome Sheldon J. Plankton.
0: My food is better, and that matters.
1: Uh-huh, well, my wife's better.
0: Oh, wow.
2: Okay, this will make no sense to anyone who isn't familiar with SpongeBob. You have time to go watch
1: it. Who isn't familiar with SpongeBob, though?
2: Well, because this is the thing. It does make me feel a wee bit old to think that the cartoon that I watched quite a lot as a child has now been adapted into a stage musical, right?
0: And it's still going.
2: The show?
0: Yeah, it's still going. Gosh. And I don't think it's been good for a while. I mean, the creator died and we have our nostalgia from being kids.
1: Oh, the actual
0: kids.
1: Show.
0: Oh, you know, the musical. The TV show, the musical.
2: Yeah.
0: It's great, yeah.
2: Yeah. You're talking about the show.
0: The TV show, yes.
2: Okay, so...
1: I'm with you now.
2: Just for our listeners, there's a cartoon called SpongeBob. SpongeBob SquarePants, is that the name of the show?
1: Yeah.
2: And then the TV show has been adapted into a musical. It was, I want to say it was like 2015, 2016.
1: It was definitely late 2010s.
2: Yeah. And now a production of the musical is coming to Hamilton. Never thought I would see that, pun intended. And it's great. Honestly, I think this is the thing that Della does quite well, is it always hits with musicals that people really want to see but never expected to get in their hometown.
0: That's a good point,
1: exactly.
2: I had a lot of chat with a couple of the cast members from Parade who I had on That's the Ticket.
0: Quality show, 10 out of 10.
1: Just peak.
2: Because you were in it?
0: Because Jack was in it.
1: Oh, not supposed to be nice.
0: I was in it too, but that's what I meant.
2: Jeez, actually, Jack, I'm just thinking, have you had a break yet this year?
1: No.
0: Oh, yeah. Okay. Matilda as
1: What's the break?
2: Yeah.
1: I've been literally going since the start of the year with To the Stars, I think.
2: Yeah.
0: That's right. Yeah.
1: After SpongeBob will be my break.
2: Okay.
1: Focus on the end of the school year. Yeah.
2: Yeah. Okay. And so with the SpongeBob musical, it's based on the popular TV show, but like it's the plot is separate to the TV. Like it's got its own plot. It's not like it's trying to fit in a whole season of SpongeBob into one show, right?
1: No,
0: exactly,
1: I think it's kind of, it feels like a two-part episode sort of vibes. Yeah.
0: Yeah, it's an original story, volcano about to erupt and threatens Bikini Bottom, and all the characters have to adjust to that, and they adjust in the ways that their characters would. So SpongeBob is the hopeless optimist who tries to fix everything, and Plankton tries to use this as a basis for one of his schemes, and Krabs tries to make even more money, and they're all just doing their thing to try and deal with a crisis. And yeah, it is original, but it helps if you know the characters, because not all of them get, I guess, the amount of... stage

0: time they would get in the show. Mm. So if you know what they act like, you'll get to pick out their tropes and their characteristics through that.
1: And as actors in the show, obviously you guys are familiar with the TV show. Have you watched the TV show to inform your performance, or are you just trusting in your script and your director and the songs? And
0: trusting in Jonty?
1: Yeah. Okay.
2: When would we ever do that?
0: Initially, I planned to watch like the first couple of seasons again. Mm. And I watched a couple of episodes, and I didn't keep going with it. But I did want to stay true to the character, vocally, physically, where possible. I say where possible because I'm not a crab.
1: Hmm. I'm not with that attitude.
0: There we go. Optimism. But yes, I did go back to the show. I think it's important. When you come into the theatre, you're going to have that in your mind. Mm. And so you want to not mimic it. We are all individual creatives, and what Taylor and Jonty bring to it also helps. But you want to start with the show, I think, and then go from there.
1: Mm. But it's not, if you're an audience member, it's not imperative that you're familiar with SpongeBob.
2: No.
1: You
2: definitely
1: can still go
2: not.
1: And have fun.
0: Yeah, exactly.
2: Yeah, and because, yes, they are using the basis of the show's, the TV show's characters, but they change a lot when kind of transforming into human versions of their characters. So they definitely feel like they have the base elements of the show's characters, but a lot has changed. Like, Plankton has kind of gone from his usual, like, deep-voiced short guy to this more James Bond villain with a little ounce of Jim Carrey kind of madness yeah. to him.
1: I can't unsee it now that you're saying.
0: Jim Carrey, yeah.
2: Yeah.
1: I mean, I did think, because before we went live today, I was joking about the height of the desk, and because both of you are taller than me.
0: Mm-hmm.
1: And then it kind of crossed my mind. I'm like, Jack, you're playing Plankton and you're like 6 foot tall or whatever.
2: Mm-hmm. Yeah.
1: Well, you know, but I mean, I can see it. I wasn't surprised when I saw that casting. I'm like, oh, yeah, Jack's got this. Is this your first time playing a bad guy?
2: No. It's, and especially this year, I think every actual musical I've been in, I've been some form of a bad guy, because Parade, Britt Craig was kind of like a morally corrupt journalist kind of bad guy for half of it. Matilda, I was just reveling in terrorizing the little kids as a big kid, and now I'm completing the cycle as a full-blown supervillain.
1: Okay, maybe 2027 is going to be the year of good.
2: Maybe. We'll see.
1: Maybe. And then I guess Connor.
0: Yes, hello. It's me.
1: Like, I'm so proud of you.
0: Thank you. I really appreciate that.
1: With this kind of progression. I joke and I will continue about, never saw this coming, but like, I'm so pleased for you because you seem to have found a lot of joy.
0: Yeah, and I think I owe a lot of that to Della and people like Jack. The friends I've made through these productions, Parade being my first one where I was, nabbed to fill in a small gap, and kind of my role grew as rehearsals went on. I found a lot of people who are supporting me, one, through realizing what I can and can't do, more what I can do, and two, helping me get better and better with my confidence. It's been a very, very good time, especially going from ensemble to one of the leads.
2: Mm.
0: Big scary.
1: Do you have a solo?
0: Yeah, well, it's a duet, but I have a bunch of solo parts in different songs as well.
1: Who's your duet with?
0: It's with Eva, who's playing Pearl Krabs.
1: Oh,
0: it's,
1: yes.
0: It's about what Krabs wants versus what his daughter wants, and they kind of just sing across each other in a way that is fun, I think. Mm-hmm. Yeah, really enjoy the
1: that
0: song.
1: That sounds on brand for you, to be honest.
0: Me not listening to people,
2: Yeah. Facts.
1: And so the SpongeBob musical, you're running at Clarence Street Theatre, and as I mentioned at the top of the show, it's on just in time with the school holidays, so great shout. You're opening on the 25th of September and running through to the 4th of October, 7:30 p.m. shows, and
0: extra week out, actually. It's 10th October we finish.
1: The what?
0: The 10th we finish.
1: Oh, my apologies. Live radio, guys. Live radio. 10th of October. This is a setup. And 7:30 p.m. shows and 2 p.m. matinees chucked in there as well?
0: Correct, yes.
1: You. Okay, and I guess obviously it is a family show. Do you know if there is an age rating?
2: No, I think it's appropriate for all ages. And I mean that both in terms of lower end, like little kids, like 3-year-olds or even babies, will enjoy like the bright colours, the flashy lights, the fun, energetic characters. Mm. But also there is a lot in there for adults, both in terms of like cheeky little jokes or more jokes that can

0: might fly over kids' heads, but also just the actual show of it, the musical of it. It's not cringy like you may imagine that it is. It's very, like, clever, and the musical numbers are very grandiose and entertaining for everyone. So I don't think there's an upper or a lower age cap for it.
1: No, I mean, Connor's in it. So,
0: well, you know. Yeah, so already it pushes the age over to, like, the 50s. So.
1: Oh, gosh. Are you... No, actually, I'm not going to ask that.
2: Ask it off here.
1: No, I'm... But I don't know if you guys are aware, but there's actually quite a few, like, big deal, like, musicians and bands worked on the songs
2: for the show. Yes, we are aware. Yeah. It's awesome, eh?
1: Like,
2: it's
1: that's wild.
0: Crazy.
2: It's one of the things I really like about the show is the variety in music. Yeah. A little anecdote. I teach at St. John's College. Quick shout. And River Sharp Beckett, friend of the show, was on for... Passion Fruit or yes. Oliver, one of them.
1: Yes.
2: Maybe Oliver. Was watching a reel at school.
1: It was Oliver.
2: Yeah, it
1: yes.
2: was Oliver.
1: Sorry.
2: Talking about Passion Fruit.
1: Yes.
2: Was watching a reel, and it was a Della reel about one of our rehearsals with Super Caesar Saviour. Mm-hmm. And he goes, oh, what song's this? I said, oh, yeah, that's the one when Patrick gets followed by a cult. And he went, what kind of show is this?
1: Yeah.
2: And because there's such a big range in the music, Jack has a rap, and it's my favourite part of the show. And I think that keeps you engaged because every song is something unique. And, yeah, you can tell who was who. You can tell which part was Brendan Urie. You can tell which part was T.I. There's
0: Cyndi Lauper.
1: Yeah, Cyndi Lauper, Aerosmith. Like, I was like, what? Wasn't expecting that. But, like, it's a good shout. And so is this why... So I got some songs sent through... to play.
2: Yes.
0: Yeah.
1: And is your little anecdote why I have Super C Star Savior?
2: Unrelated, but I think we'll agree it's one of the more bombastic, better songs in the show. So.
0: I think it's my favourite.
2: Cool.
0: Quite by far.
1: Is this your so do you get to sing this one, Jack, or is it your favourite just because you think it's a vibe?
0: I sing it off stage, but it is absolutely a vibe. Like, it is so much fun. It's pure just gospel, church, take me to church vibes. And
1: okay. Well, I mean, let's keep it 100 in the sea.
2: Mm-hmm.
1: Yo, that one's for the Swifties. Oh, gosh, but here's Super Sea Star Savior.

0: That was Super Sea Star Savior. That's quite a hard song title to say, guys, whoever picked that
1: one.
2: Yeah.
0: But welcome back to That's the Ticket with me, Hannah Mooney. I have the Connor Maxwell Experience back on TTT with friend of the show, Jack Turner. They're both in
1: not
0: the...
1: Not friend of Connor.
2: Not friend of Jack. Huh?
1: Sorry, I'll let you do your thing.
0: Guys, can you just let me do my intro, please? No. context, we are good friends and we're just being a bit silly. But they're both in the SpongeBob musical, which is coming up at Clarence Street Theatre. And Jack, that's one of your favourite songs. Mm-hmm. Do you have a favourite song to... Oh, well, I guess you said... Is this your favourite song to sing as well because you're doing BVs?
2: Yep, that's probably my favourite song to sing out of the whole show. Mm. Yeah, and I get to just be backstage because obviously Plankton's not about to don a cultist sardine robe and join in, but it means I just get to absolutely...
0: Let it go.
2: Let it go. Go to town off stage and just, you know... Gospel choir claps and all.
0: Great. Mm-hmm. Connor, do you have a favourite show to sing or and/or favourite song in
1: again,
0: the show?
1: They're also different. So my favourite one to sing, it's two of them. There's I'm Not a Loser, which is Squidward's song.
0: Okay,
1: also
0: great.
1: BVs and a great
2: second
1: one to sing.
2: Favorite,
1: I also do enjoy my own duet, Daddy Knows Best.
2: Yeah,
1: it's really fun to sing. My favourite song to listen to is Going Gets Tough, which is Plankton's song.
0: Mm.
1: And I'm also the only one who doesn't sing it on stage.
0: Okay.
1: So character reasons, I'm not convinced by Plankton. He's got an evil scheme and I can kind of see through it. So I'm on stage, I don't get to sing it. So I get to hear it, but that is a bit sad.
2: And you try to shut me down and I roast the heck out of you.
0: It's a bit cute that you guys have your whole like We're Enemies bit, but your favourite song is Jack's song.
2: Yep. Turn you into a crab rangoon.
1: Yeah. Because this Enemies bit started before the cast announcement, we had the gala night for Parade. And at this point, we've been told our cast, but no one's allowed to say anything.
2: Yeah.
1: And we might have heard through rumours who was what, and Jack came up to me just before I left and made like a, I'm coming for you, crabs, joke. And I was like, yeah. And
2: I remember that.
1: We hated each other ever since.
0: Yeah. Okay, that's cute.
2: It was hatred at first sight.
0: Mm. Oh, bless. It's the first time for everything here on That's the Ticket, eh? But, I mean, we've talked to kind of about your guys' roles in the show, but, like, is there anyone else we need to shout out? I mean, I'm not going to get you to name the entire cast because it's quite sizable.
1: Mm-hmm,
0: a lot of familiar faces in that one. A lot of people have been on That's the Ticket, and if you're listening and you're in the cast and you are yet to have an interview here, there's time. Your time will come. Hit me up. I always need guests. Mm-hmm. But let's talk about your creative team. So I don't know if I've actually had Jonty on That's the Ticket. I can't

0: Can't be glad remember. You didn't.
1: Why does there's always this whole thing? But Jonty's your director.
2: Yeah, Jonty and Taylor Marie Castle's.
1: You've got two
2: co-directors. Yes,
1: oh, yeah. Awesome.
2: And it's great. They just directed different parts of the show, and so we know who to go for whatever issues or direction. And they're a great team.
0: They're absolutely brilliant. Yeah. They just know every little detail that they want to convey to the cast before coming to.

0: an insatiable demand for beef as the world's biggest importer.
1: As a cattle producer who obviously has had a lot to do with trade with China, how do you see that relationship?
2: Look, at times it's often fraught. The Chinese market is a very, very interesting one. It's an essential market for Australia, not only for cattle, but for, you know, all sorts of primary products that we produce. I think fraught is a safe word to use. It's very, very good at times, but it can be very punishing at other times.
1: So right now you've got tariffs being slapped on beef.
0: China slapped 55% tariffs on beef back in June after setting a lower than usual quota for 2026 to protect its own domestic market. That's despite a free trade agreement between the two countries.
2: And that came in with very little warning and was very surprising.
1: So do you feel like China is your boss?
2: I think they would like to be. But we, as an industry, have a lot of other very important markets.
1: So Australia plays this kind of dance between the US as a big security partner, China is clearly the trading partner, but you obviously have relationships with the two as well. Is that a fraught triangle?
2: The relationship with the US from a beef industry perspective is very, very long-standing. China has not been on the scene very long at all. 10 years ago, China as a market for Australian beef was almost non-existent. We're very grateful for China entering the market and being very active to the point it would be in the top four destinations for Australian beef at the moment. 3-4 years ago, it was the top destination.
1: It came as a bit of a surprise, no, the rapid growth of China. Would you have imagined when you started your career how important China is now to your career?
2: Absolutely not, Katie. I remember walking across the land border from Macau to Zhuhai City in about 92, 93, and this was before China opened up. And literally, as you know, as someone who grew up in Hong Kong, the Han Chinese are the Eastern Chinese people. But when you walked across that land border, you step back 50 years, it was unbelievable. Whereas you go back to China now, and they've caught up 50 years in 10. It's amazing.
1: You talk about this fraught relationship, but is there something that you admire in their business sense?
2: Oh, look, they're some of the toughest, and I say that with affection, if you like, counterparts you'll ever do business with. They know what they want. And, you know, I actually quite respect that. They are not the enemy. They have their own interests and they will pursue their own interests above all else. We just need to make sure that we do the same and we don't let them get too powerful that we can't actually stand up for ourselves. There has to be balance, simple as that.
0: With Australia caught between two superpowers, every exchange between their leaders carries weight. And in Beijing in 2026, when Xi Jinping met Donald Trump, the Chinese president invoked the idea of the Thucydides trap, the theory that conflict can become almost inevitable when a rising power challenges an established one. Final word to Marina Zhang from the University of Technology, Sydney.
3: For Xi to say that, actually, I think that's a bit interesting. If not the transition of great powers, is at least power struggles of great powers. And China is judging its position. So it's a power transition. Historically, the Harvard scholar Allison, he tracked 40 some power transitions historically, and most ended up in war. So if we are at the time of power transition, can we avoid a war?
0: I'm Katie Watson and the producer is Pete Shevlin. Stories from the New Silk Road, The Frenemy, is a Pod 60 production for the BBC World Service.
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4: Well, it's definitely notched down a bit colder, hasn't it, late today? We're heading to a top of 16, currently sitting at 6 degrees, and a little bit of rain around, and that should hang around most of the day today. Forecast for the weekend, Saturday, a few showers, westerly winds, they'll turn northerly later, 15 and a low of 11, so pretty mild overnight on Saturday. Sunday is going to have occasional rain as well, a few northwesterlies, 17 and a low of 5. Should be fine Monday, 15 degrees, Tuesday a bit of cloud around, and also Wednesday, 17 for both days, and that cloud will stick around for Thursday and Friday as well, temperatures around 17, 18 for the rest of the week. So slightly cooler weekend, 15 for Saturday. But yeah, that rain is hanging around, particularly on Sunday. I hope whatever you're doing, a little bit of spring rain isn't going to dampen your spirits. There's heaps on, heaps and heaps on in the city at the moment. I'm spotting launch tonight, opening night of SpongeBob, the SpongeBob musical at Clarence Street Theatre. There's also the City of Wonder, or the Cow, which is a brand new initiative, and it's really exciting, I think, to see the city kind of come to life with a whole lot of art events. You can find out a bit more about that, and I'm going to run through a little bit of what's happening with Cow later in the show. We've also got our feature artist, David Duchovny, whose name might be familiar to you more from his acting career, but this is actually his fourth studio album, and so we're going to be playing some tracks from that. And in the next half hour, a lot of great music coming up from King Stingray, Patti Smith, from David Duchovny, feature track, and a bit of a brim for, a corner shop, a bit the Norman Cook remix, otherwise known, I think, as Fatboy Slim, Norman Cook. I'll have to triple check my facts on that one, but let's kick it off with King Stingray, Life Goes On. It's lovely to be back after being away. I've been in Bangkok visiting the kids. I've got son and daughter-in-law and living over there. So it was really, really lovely to go over there and see them and their little family. And but also do not love the humidity. Bangkok was pretty warm and pretty wet, and

you sleep in aircon, and you know, look, I mean, it's nothing to whinge about. I was very, very lucky, and I had a wonderful time. But it's very different, and it's lovely to come home to the Waikato as well after the excitement of the big city. Here's King Stingray, Life Goes On.

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1: There you go. I think we're hitting the 90s revival trend with that one. Patti Smith and Lenny Kaye are up next. These guys have shared such a foundational decades-long creative partnership. Lenny Kaye is one of the core members of the Patti Smith Group. They first met in 1971 when Kaye was working at Village Oldies, which is a vintage record shop in New York, and Patti Smith visited the shop and Lenny Kaye started accompanying her as she was reading her poetry and lyrics and things, and he would accompany her, and then they actually formed a band in 1974, developing that signature sound, and they're still producing music. This is a new one, and it's called Solstice.

And that's Lenny Kaye there with Patti Smith, continuing their decades-long collaboration. And that actually was off Lenny Kaye's debut solo album, Going Local, which was released in July. And he's the lead, obviously, primary artist on that. But Patti Smith also co-wrote Solstice. And, yeah, continuing that decades-long. Isn't that interesting? Isn't that cool that he sort of started out in the early 70s and this is his debut album? I love that. David Duchovny is somebody who has been building a music career. You'll know him better as an actor. This new album is called Prince of Pieces and it's his fourth studio album. So he began over 10 years ago with Hell or High Water in 2015, and it just gives him a different creative outlet from his other work as an actor and in television. But he's also a writer, so he's a creative, and he's also written about four books, I think, as well as playing Hank Moody in Californication and very famously known as Fox Mulder in The X-Files as well. He only began learning guitar in adulthood, but he's really exploring this creativity in this stage of his life. And this track is called Up to You, and we'll follow that with Dragon, Young Years.

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1: Hi, it's Ivan Navara Lounge here. Welcome to the week starting Monday, September the 21st. We actually have a gig on Tuesday the 22nd. It's the fourth Tuesday of the month, so we've got Synth Obscura Club. We set up everything synth, and you can have a go on stage with all the equipment. Wednesday the 23rd, we already have a full board for the open mic night. Come along from 7:45, enjoy a great array of local artists doing their thing on stage. Thursday the 24th, Love Story. It's a new band on the block. Special guest support from Mama Boy. Friday the 25th, Friday Live. Defects are putting together another set with Yada Yada, Go Go Johnnies. Saturday the 26th, we're having a Synth Obscura Showcase night. Destruction of Planet Earth, it's called. Seven acts of different synth experiences, electronica sensations. Check everything on Facebook, follow us on Instagram, Twitter, and have a great week.
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2: He aha te wā. 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
3: RNZ News at 8. Kia ora, good morning. I'm Nicola Wright. The head of the Ministry of Education says the comments made by a manager were wrong and not acceptable. In a leaked video, manager Catherine Law told staff not to put in writing any references to the minister's office, telling them it was OIA-able. Education Secretary Ellen McGregor-Reed told Morning Report she's not happy with the video.
4: I can't explain why Dr. Law would say what she said, but what I can say is what she said was wrong. She should not have said it. And my expectation is that everyone within the Ministry of Education should be meeting their obligations under the Official Information Act, including that staff member.
3: Ms. McGregor-Reed has launched an internal investigation. A new survey has found Labour is still considered the party most capable of managing the country's top five concerns, but the gap to National is closing. Our political reporter Lauren Crimp has the details from the quarterly Ipsos Issues Monitor.
5: New Zealanders' top five concerns remain the same: the cost of living, healthcare, the economy, unemployment, and housing, with the fourth and fifth trading places since July. Labour took a tumble on its perceived ability to handle all of them, but it's still ahead of National, which had losses on the cost of living and the economy. It made modest gains on healthcare and housing, and stayed the same on unemployment. The government's performance is still rated 4.1 out of 10, unchanged from July.
3: It's been revealed that an acting chief executive, freshly in the job, was the person who realised an expensive immigration biometrics project had failed. Jill Bonnet reports.
6: Suzanne Stew had been interim chief executive at the Ministry for Business, Innovation and Employment for just 3 months when she axed the biometric capability upgrade late last year. She'd taken over from Carolyn Tremaine, who'd retired. The current chief executive, Nick Blakely, says Ms. Stew came in with fresh eyes and judged that the six-year-old project was not going to succeed. MPs were told this week the botched programme's cost now exceeded $50 million. And its replacement will cost another $35 million. Nick Blakely says he's still not sure the ministry has a full, accurate idea of the project's costs.
3: In his first remarks since touching down in the United States for a three-day summit, China's president says artificial intelligence must remain under human control. Xi Jinping says the US and China have a responsibility to develop and manage AI for good. Donald Trump says he wants to leave the industry where it is. The ABC's Cayman Gok reports from the White House.
7: The Chinese president was welcomed to the White House with marching bands, a B-2 bomber flyover, and nearly 500 military personnel. Donald Trump and Xi Jinping were expected to discuss major tensions between their two nations, including trade, Taiwan.

0: and the war in Iran. It's their second summit this year as they try to manage the world's most consequential bilateral relationship. In opening speeches, both leaders underlined the importance of discussing artificial intelligence during the Chinese leader's first trip to Washington since 2015.
1: An inquiry has found it took too long to evacuate passengers during an engine fire on an Air New Zealand flight in 2024. The Transport Accident Investigation Commission found it took nearly twice the 90-second benchmark to evacuate the plane once it had stopped on the runway. Air New Zealand's Nathan McGraw says the company accepts the findings and has made changes to improve passenger safety. Israel's Prime Minister has launched a vigorous defence of his actions in Gaza and beyond. In a defiant speech to the UN General Assembly, Benjamin Netanyahu says Israel's enemies expected the country to collapse following the October 7th Hamas attacks, but that Israelis had risen like lions. Before the start of his speech in New York, dozens of delegates walked out in protest.
2: Mr. President, before I begin, just a quick announcement. If there are any other moral cowards who haven't yet left this hall, please do so now. Thank you very much.
1: Earlier, the Palestinian President Mahmoud Abbas told the UN that Israel was now threatening the very existence of his people in their homeland. Rapper Macklemore is launching a Free Palestine tour days after being dropped from Ed Sheeran's tour over pro-Palestinian comments he made on stage earlier this month. The American artist says proceeds from the tour, which launches in Dublin next month, will go to organizations supporting Palestinians. A beachside sauna in Orewa is expected to win a short reprieve today from a deadline to stop operating next week. Auckland Council gave the sauna collective notice to move its caravan by next Thursday. The council says it's had complaints about smoke, smell, blocked views and extra traffic. Operator Cam McKinnon says he put a new proposal to council on Friday to carry on up until December. That's the news.
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4: Well, the weather for Friday, the 25th of September, occasional showers around today. They've already been making themselves known. Westerlies will develop this morning. They'll die out later, though, 16 degrees and a low of 6. The weekend, Saturday, is going to have a few showers. Those westerlies will turn northerly. It's quite a mild night, 15 during the day and 11 overnight. Sunday, there will be occasional rain, northwesterlies around, but they will go a bit cooler in the later in the day, 17 expected with a low of 4. Monday will be fine. Southwesterlies developing in the morning, 15 and a low of 7. Tuesday, Wednesday and Thursday, all 17 degrees, lows of 4 and 5. And should be just partly cloudy Wednesday, Thursday. Wednesday through to Thursday, also on Friday, 17 degrees. And a bit of rain sneaking in for next weekend. So a bit of a mixed bag for coming into the first week of the school holidays. But hopefully that rain will hold off all of next week until the weekend. So at least if you're getting a few things done during the day. Interesting sort of comments and things now coming out of Australia, and I think they'll be picked up here too about the fact that kids have 12 weeks of holidays, and with the three semester breaks of 2 weeks each and then a good 6 week break over Christmas. But most parents only have 4 weeks annual leave available to them. So how do families cope? And I know, so I think that'll be an interesting debate coming up. I know for some of the students that I teach down at the School of Media Arts who are students, we do try, who are parents, we try to time our holidays so that it will work for them, but it's not always possible just because of the way that the semesters run. And so it does create a lot of difficulty for them, and particularly for working parents as well. The cost of holiday programs is often really expensive, and I know we used to have a little budget for that for ourselves, and when the kids were on holidays and we were both working full time, can't always take the entire time off. So yeah, I'd look out for that. It would be great. Often just banding up with friends is one way to get around it, where you take turns taking a group. We used to do that a bit as well. But yeah, interesting to sort of track that. So if you're coming into the school holidays, I hope that that's not going to be stressful for you. But I think more and more people are increasingly aware of the cost of trying to look after your kids, and perhaps grandparents are stepping in a lot too. The next hour has got a heap of good stuff coming up. We've got another track from our feature artist, David Duchovny. We've got music from Paramore.

from Mihirangi. We've got one coming very soon, a new one from Leon Bridges. But let's kick off with a couple of older tracks. This is Danny Golden with Powerless, and then it'll be Banana Gun with Perfect Stranger. It's 8 past 8 with Kate today on Free FM.

0: I'm Andrew Johnstone, host of a new show called The Joy of Classical Music. And yes, we'll be featuring well-known favourites and the great classics, but mostly it's a journey of discovery into the outer reaches of this vast and extraordinary genre. We'll be touching on the prettiest and most melodic. We'll be visiting the avant-garde, journeying into the deep past and reaching into the future. So join me, and I hope you have as much fun in the listening as I have had in the making.
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2: You are on Free FM, of course. It is 20 minutes past 8. You're with Kate today on this Friday, the 25th of September. Gosh, we're through the first month of spring already. The daffodils at our place have pretty much all but died off now, and so now I get a couple of months of mess. But they were beautiful, and you can see them around the city still just hanging in there. But gosh, we're nearly into October, which is hard to believe. That track was Leon Bridges before the trailer, and that was a new one from him called Light the Way. I quite like some of the work that Leon Bridges did with Cranbourn, and there's some albums out about that. But that one was more of an instrumental. And this, going to something older now, this is a bit of a classic from Dave Dobbin. Very apt if we've just had Welcoming Week a few weeks ago here in the city. This song here is Welcome Home. And then we've got a local track. It's Cheshire Grimm with Build a Bridge.

Title track there of Prince of Pieces from David Duchovny, a little bit of Troy Kingy to take us out. Do check out the City of Wonder, the Cow Festival that's running in Hamilton over the next week. There's all sorts of cool stuff, lots of art, lots of free stuff. Just get into it. And I love those activations in the city centre. So, yeah, check it out, and I hope that you have a wonderful weekend. Catch you next week. See you later. Bye-bye. Matewa.

0: 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And now we present The Interview. Conversations with titans of business, politics, sport and cultural icons. From our international broadcast partners, the BBC.
1: 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The best conversations coming out of the BBC. People shaping our world from all over the world.
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5: These companies don't care what governments do.
6: This is a war. The first thing that we want is the war to end.
1: For this interview, I met Mirjana Spoljaric, the first woman to lead the International Committee of the Red Cross at its headquarters in Geneva. The ICRC is 163 years old. It works in war zones around the world with one central mission: to uphold the Geneva Conventions, the rules designed to preserve some humanity, even in war. All 196 states have ratified the conventions. In theory, the world agrees. Prisoners of war must be treated humanely. Civilians should not be targeted. Hospitals and health workers must be protected. Humanitarian aid should not be blocked. But in practice, Mirjana Spoljaric says, those rules are increasingly being flouted. In our interview, we talk about the growing lack of access to war zones, the ICRC being denied visits to prisoners of war, and what it means when even the most basic rules of war are ignored.
7: We haven't been able to access any prisoners of war in Russia since 2024. As equally, we haven't still been able to access detainees in Israel. All these visits have been suspended since October 7. There are very important reasons why access to persons protected under the Geneva Conventions is so important. From a human perspective, it's extremely important because on average, you are the least protected once you're detained. You lose your identity. If your family is not notified, you just disappear, to the point where sometimes we see people released that after many years of suffering in detention have forgotten who they are. If you want to uphold humanity, you have to talk about detention and what happens in prisons.
1: Welcome to the interview from the BBC World Service with Mirjana Spoljaric.
7: I will refer to two situations of conflict. One is Gaza. Gaza today is for the largest part destroyed. Even though there has been a cessation of hostilities, the humanitarian situation has barely improved. People live in 30% now of the original territory of Gaza. They have not been able to start rebuilding or recovering even from the devastation because of the bans that are still existing for most material that would be necessary to fix the water systems, to repair the health infrastructure adequately, and to make it possible for children to go back to school. I take another situation, and that is the one of Darfur in Sudan. The blood of atrocities committed on civilians could be seen from satellite pictures. It's the biggest, at the moment, existing humanitarian crisis with over 11 million displaced. And yet, this crisis is not visible. What more needs to happen until we recognize that this cannot possibly be compatible with what is written and what was established in 1949 on the rubbles of the Second World War as a system today called the Geneva Conventions, that was supposed to at

0: all times uphold humanity and prevent the worst crimes, even in war.
1: What do you think's gone wrong? I mean, you've cited really shocking situations in Gaza and Sudan, and yet, as you say, post-World War II, the world's big powers, the world, in fact, was united around at this never-again moment.
0: There's a discrepancy between what is being said and what is actually being tolerated, and that's the most dangerous part, and this constitutes our biggest challenge at the moment. You know, the famous saying that bankruptcy happens at first gradually and then all of a sudden instantly. This is what is happening with the Geneva Conventions at the moment. You look away, you look away, you look away, you increase your tolerance level until all of a sudden you realize we've crossed the line. We've crossed the red line, and we've done so collectively because these things are happening under international watch. Nobody can pretend it's not visible.
1: You're talking there about deeds, atrocities, and that people are looking away. Could we look a little bit at words as well? Because we have heard some of the most powerful nations. I'm thinking, for example, of the US Secretary of State for Defense, who talked about no quarter, who told his troops not to bother with stupid rules of engagement. We've had some of the political leaders in Israel talking about human animals. What do you think when you hear this kind of language? Okay, it's not deeds, but words can incite and encourage deeds.
0: I will not refer to specific representatives of specific governments, because what I'm saying now refers to too many. Dehumanization is a phenomenon which is equally tolerated as the atrocities themselves. But we have to be conscious that dehumanizing language and the permissiveness with which this language is being deployed always precedes atrocities. It's a warning sign that was not recognized early enough in Rwanda. We have a tendency to think and assume or position as if ignoring rules would make us stronger and more decisive and more assertive in the defense of our own people. But in reality, if we see the consequences of wars that escalate beyond the possibility to contain them again, that is actually courageous and a sign of leadership to stand up and say, no, no, this can backfire. This can end up being self-destructive for my own people. We need to find a different strategy, one that would ensure that we will not see the impact on our daily lives across the globe that we are seeing today from this compilation and escalation of wars. And the fact that too many holders of power in too many places now, instead of pursuing political objectives with military means, have turned to pursuing military objectives by subjecting politics to it.
1: I know you don't want to talk necessarily about specifics, but we've seen the start of a war in Iran. We've seen the abduction of a political leader in Venezuela. We've seen attacks on vessels in the Caribbean. Without the normal respect for maritime law, you know, when you see these things, are these the kinds of things you mean when you say we've crossed a red line? There doesn't seem to be any break anymore.
0: It's all based on the false assumption that there is a thing like military victory, like an absolute winning of a war. That has never happened historically. We have to be conscious that at the end of the day, it's always a political agreement that decides whether peace and stability comes back. I'm talking about lasting peace and stability, which is the precondition for a resumption of full economic activity and especially economic growth that we need urgently also to see coming back. If you pursue an idea that you can win a war just by deploying military means, you will not be able to return back to the negotiation table because you would have crossed too many lines and destroyed too much

0: confidence to be able to come back and say, okay, trust me, this is going to work. But ultimately, what we see in the situation of the Strait of Hormuz, and now not only the Strait of Hormuz anymore, is that with the erosion of that trust, it becomes very difficult to bring the parties to a symmetric level of commitment and confidence that any agreement that will be concluded will actually be respected. At the same time, the asymmetry in military strategies allows both parties to continue for a long time. Even the weaker party will be able to continue for a long time because of the geographic conditions, but also because of the fact that today's weapons can be acquired cheaply whilst having an enormous destructive potential. If the current trends continue, every conflict that starts risks triggering another conflict and another escalation and another escalation. And then how are you going to wind this back? I think it's high time to come to the recognition that only an unconditional hold in hostilities and the coming together of an adequate number of players and a serious conversation can resolve the current situation, because these conflicts, again, especially the ones in the Horn of Africa and the Middle East, are increasingly connecting. And the longer this situation persists, the less we as humanitarians will be able to intervene significantly to ease the suffering and the killing and the destruction.
1: You're listening to The Interview from the BBC World Service. Mirjana Spoljaric chooses her words carefully. The International Committee of the Red Cross is famously neutral, and for journalists trying to get a story, notoriously tight-lipped. Its workers don't take sides. They rarely go public about the atrocities they may have witnessed. But Spoljaric's frustration, perhaps even despair, at the growing disregard for the Geneva Conventions is clear. Even the core principles that were accepted in the Second World War, being allowed to visit prisoners of war and tell their families they were alive, are being flouted. Okay, let's return to my conversation with Mirjana Spoljaric.
2: I want to turn now to your work in the field, on the ground. One of your core mandates is visiting prisoners of war and detainees. Can we look specifically at the case of Russia-Ukraine? I know that you have had some difficulty, challenges accessing Ukrainians held in Russia, prisoners of war. How is that going?
0: We haven't been able to access any prisoners of war in Russia since 2024. The dialogue with Russian authorities and dignitaries continues to resume that access. As equally, we haven't still been able to access detainees in Israel. All these visits have been suspended since October 7. There are two very important reasons why access to persons protected under the Geneva Convention is so important. From a human perspective, it's extremely important because on average, you are the least protected once you're detained. You lose your identity. If your family is not notified, you just disappear, to the point where sometimes we see people released that after many years of suffering in detention have forgotten who they are. If you want to uphold humanity, you have to talk about detention and what happens in prisons. There is another aspect to it. Apart from being able to inform families and ascertain the dignified conditions of a detainee, having access to prisoners of war and systematic access and possibility to register the people, to ascertain their whereabouts, preserves the pathway back to ceasefire agreements. You saw us supporting the release of the hostages in Gaza, and you saw us bringing back Palestinian detainees. We did that in the shortest possible time once the agreement was reached.
2: Just sticking with Russia for a moment, you haven't visited a single prisoner of war, Ukrainian prisoner of war, held by Russia since 2024. That must be thousands. What reason are the Russians giving you for this? I mean, they know your role in World War II. This was a comfort, a

0: so many, many families.
1: I will not speculate about the reasons for countries to suspend these visits, but it happens regularly. This is always dependent also on war dynamics and who's in power and what the strategies are of the different security services.
0: You must fear, though, that a reason could be that things are happening in these places of detention that the authorities don't want you to see. There are some compelling reports, particularly from Israel, and some Ukrainians released also have terrible stories to tell.
1: Look, I will not tell you what our detention officers see when they visit detention facilities across the globe. They have seen over the decades more bad things than good things. This is why these visits are so important. In the ideal case, have the possibility to come back and ascertain that things have improved. What very often is the case, we can bring essential medicine, we can prevent the further spread of diseases like tuberculosis. And most importantly, when detainees are starving, which is also regularly the case, we can bring food. Conditions on average improve. The exchange of messages with families not only brings respite to the families, but also helps us reduce the number of the missing people. I talk to so many families that are looking for their children. I talk to families that haven't for 2 years or more had knowledge of where the children are. I engage with military representatives, as do my colleagues, more often than I. I've never heard a soldier say, if I get captured as a prisoner of war, I don't want to get visited by the ICC. On the contrary, they want these rules to be respected because they know they can be directly exposed to it.
0: Can I move to another one of your core mandates, which is supporting civilians in conflict zones, so particularly sometimes with medical care? If we look at Gaza, if we look at Sudan, we have this real denial of access.
1: What is really brutal is when that lack of access is entirely man-made. Now, the geography in Sudan prevents us from going everywhere within the necessary time. But not having access to Al-Fashir, because we are being blocked from Al-Fashir while atrocities are happening there, that is man-made. And that is the ultimate bad situation for a humanitarian actor and for this population concerned. Gaza suffers from lack of access, but that access could be given with a change in politics and with political determination to start the recovery process, because the trucks can come in at any moment if the checkpoints or the crossings were not only open, but if the import of certain goods that are currently banned because of dual use were allowed in.
0: Israel says there's no hindrance at all.
1: You can bring in certain items like food, and it's mainly items like food or hygiene products, but what you cannot import are the wires, the machines, the fuel, the oil that you need to run hospitals, repair water pipes, to improve the sanitary conditions and to increase access to clean water. Don't forget, we also need to bring material for hundreds of thousands of people who still live in makeshift tents, and there's another winter approaching. The dual use problematic in humanitarian assistance today is one of the biggest obstacles to a recovery process.
0: You recently joined with the UN Secretary General to call for controls on lethal autonomous weapons. And of course, artificial intelligence is in the news very much, with even some of its creators or developers calling for controls. You mentioned earlier in this interview new cheap weapons that can be fired from goodness knows how far away. You must be quite concerned about this.
1: I'm very concerned about this, and it's a renewed call. We issued the first one 3 years ago, and not much has happened in terms of, you know, advancement towards a normative framework, which is absolutely needed for certain types of weapons, and especially weapons that are either unpredictable, develop a life of their own, or weapons that decide themselves without human

0: oversight or human control who they are going to kill. We cannot delegate the decision over life and death to machines or algorithms. Sooner or later, we have to come back to accepting we cannot have functioning states or economies if we dismiss all rules and think that might is right and that this is the new way this world is going to function. It just comes with a lot of bad and very little good.
1: You are the first woman to lead the International Committee of the Red Cross. You're about to start a second term. The world is more violent and conflict-ridden than when you started. I'm just wondering, where do you get the motivation, and also maybe what keeps you up at night?
0: Yes, I'm the first woman. When I was elected at first, I didn't want to speak about me being the first woman because I wanted to speak about me being the president of the International Committee of the Red Cross. But if you lead an organization that for the first time in 160 plus years is led by a woman, you realize that it had been urgent to elect a woman. It could have been another woman because it's half of the world population, you know, and every day I'm reminded of the fact that we are still very far away from seeing more women in this type of positions and seeing more women at the table of very difficult conversations about war and peace. I'm very often the only one, and that needs to change. I mean, what definitely, and I always say this, what keeps me up at night is that I have teenage children and that they will live in the world that we are creating for them. And what I currently see is not ideal, you know, for their future. And I hope that every parent has this thought at the moment, because we all can do our part and we all have a responsibility to make things better. At our profession, within our scope, no matter where.
1: As we said, you're going to the General Assembly, you will meet world leaders, government leaders, heads of state. The people listening, though, are ordinary people. And there is a trend in many countries to turn inward, faced with the problems of the world. There is a trend to think, I need to think about myself and just my family, which makes them forget about things like the Geneva Conventions, particularly if they're living in a country at peace. So maybe you could talk to those people and say why these conventions, this kind of international law, is important to everybody.
0: It hasn't even been 100 years since World War II ended, and that was a war that started in Europe and for most part ended in Europe as well. I was born in what was former Yugoslavia. It can always happen to you.
1: Thank you for listening to The Interview. You'll find more in-depth conversations on The Interview wherever you get your BBC podcasts, including episodes with the head of the World Meteorological Organization, Celeste Saulo, the former Australian Prime Minister, Julia Gillard, and the author, Maggie O'Farrell. Until the next time, bye for now.
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4: Hi, I'm Tim Bray, and this is Small Things That Matter, the show about little things that most people overlook, the quiet ideas, small actions, and the unexpected stories that make people and communities better. So we've all been there. You're right in the middle of getting stuff done, then like an old, overworked PC encountering this critical error, the mouse freezes. The fan screams with his high-pitched whine, and there it is. The blue screen of death. Well, my guest today is Mark Hastie, and he's lived with this human equivalent of this system crash his entire life. He's not some clinical expert on the clock, but this regular guy with a deep, lived experience who's learned this stuff at the kitchen table, all while managing his own type 1 diabetes and growing up alongside his sister with severe autism. He spent his entire life watching how society loves to dump these labels on people, these labels that, with the best intentions, just drip with judgment. I'm talking words like suffering, afflicted, high needs, or they're just special. Or treating someone's day-to-day life like it's an absolute tragedy. Mark's noticed this type of vocabulary acts like this massive system overload that instead of helping others, it just triggers this human blue screen of death where people completely close up shop. Now, I know what some of you might be thinking. I don't think Mark's going to say Control-Alt-Delete today. I don't think he's going to call the IT guy and go, you know what, this is a lost cause, let's just pull the plug.
5: Yeah.
4: So welcome to the show, Mark.
5: Yeah, thank you very much.
4: I want to start here. Growing up at the kitchen table and seeing the contrast between your actual daily life with your sister or with your diabetes and the way people on the outside, when they saw this, talked about it, when did you first realise that this world's vocabulary was basically just a trigger or a flashing blue screen of death in front of people?
5: Well, I guess when it comes to, you know, medical conditions or intellectual disabilities, they automatically assume they're like, you know, that person is suffering, that they're not going, that they're, you know, they're afflicted with hardship. When a matter of fact, you know, especially when it comes to type 1 diabetes, it's manageable. And, you know, I have people say, you know, it's like, oh, you know, it's got a lot of sugar in it. You can't eat that. I'm just like, actually, sorry, mate, I can't eat that. It's just I process things a lot more differently. It's a lot more of a manual handling than it is, you know, with your pancreas being able to, you know, produce insulin and whatnot.
4: I love that word manual handling, yep, too. Like, that's... it's not saying that some tragedy, it's like just different.
5: It's different now. Yeah. I just have a different lived experience now where, you know, I do have to be mindful of what I eat, you know, carbohydrates especially. Mm. That is like, you know, as much as I love carbohydrates, they don't like me very much.
4: yeah, I,

0: I would find that very hard.
1: Yeah, yeah. You know, it's just really being mindful of, you know, what I'm eating and you know, how much I'm eating as well. But, you know, people, you know, it's like, oh, you can't eat. Well, I remember when I was younger, one of my best friends, CJ, I think it was about 3 or 4 days after I got diagnosed, he, you know, this is just, it was just habit. He, you know, would always drink a lot of Coke. And he, you know, he came up to me, you know, during dinner, and he put a Coke in front of me. And I'm just like, oh, nah, sorry, man. Like, I gotta avoid this stuff. And he felt really, really bad after that. But later on, as I got through life, a lot of people, you know, it's just the assumptions that, like, you know, oh, you have this, therefore you cannot do this. It's just like, no, I can do this. It's just that I have to manage it a lot more differently. Yeah, and I guess with my little sister, you know, she's very much on the severe end of autism. It is challenging. It really, really is. But she's one of the most, you know, beautiful people on the planet that I've ever known. But people assume, they're like, oh, you know, it must be really, really hard to deal with that. It's just like, yeah, it has its challenges. But, you know, it's taught me a lot about how to not be judgmental of people and what they're going through. And also, you know, it attuned my brain to looking at how does a particular condition impact someone? Not that they're suffering, not that they're afflicted, but how does it impact them? I wish, you know, that I could sit down one day and transfer my brain into hers, or at least have a spectator view of what does her life actually look like? What does it feel like, you know? Especially when it comes to her art. I should have brought her art piece today. And she had this obsession with grapes at one time, and the way that she portrays that, you know, it's beautiful. It really is. And so it's really important to you know, have that that understanding to see and walk in someone else's shoes to actually see what that's like. I think that's really, really important.
0: So was there a moment, or if you could take me back to a moment when you first realised that other people's language had this massive effect on them, you know, not in a good way?
1: Well, my mum, she's been pretty much the biggest influence in my life. She's a huge advocate for autism, you know, people with autism in New Zealand. And so I remember I was having a conversation with her one day, and me and my mum, we have very, people look at us and think, oh, you guys have very serious conversations. It's like, well, not necessarily, but we have much more in-depth conversations.
0: Okay. Yeah.
1: And so I remember I was talking to her one day, and I was working on something, and she said, you know, don't say, you know, affected, or, I mean, like, in a clinical way, that is the right way, but in terms of, you know, in terms of someone's to get a better understanding, sorry, not better understanding, but have a more compassionate lens on it, is using the word impacted, because that's simply what they are. They are just impacted by it. I mean, some people who are, you know, who are really going through, you know, tough times, you know, depending on what they are impacted by. It's hard to avoid the words like, you know, suffering and stuff like that. I totally get that. But I always have that kind of neutrality with people by using, you know, words like impacted, because it removes that, how do I say this? It removes, how do I say this? it removes the negative, it removes the negativity from, you know, what they have, I guess I could say.
0: Okay. Did you ever catch yourself using these words before you learnt that word impacted? Did you ever catch yourself using these words beforehand?
1: And
0: a
1: lot.
0: How did kind of people respond to you?
1: Not well. It kind of, you know, puts them in this box. It's just like, oh, you know, I have this, I'm suffering from it, you know, and therefore, you know, I will, you know, not, I guess, suffer alone. No, not necessarily that.
0: That's really, like, sad, too.
1: Yeah, it's sad. And it's just like, yeah, in some cases, yeah.

0: it can be, you know, sad. It can be. But ultimately what we want to do is we want to try and lift people up to be able to, you know, be a part of society, to be part of community. You know, we don't want them to be in isolation by themselves. We want them to be, you know, a part of us, and we want to be a part of them.
1: Right? Yeah, that was really interesting, because preparing for this, my mind come back, and you told me that word impacted. I was brought back to this movie from the castle. Now, I don't know if you've seen it. It's an Australian cult classic.
0: Okay.
1: I've only seen it 36 times.
0: Only
1: 36 times. Still a few more to go yet.
0: Yeah, for sure.
1: But there's a scene where Dennis DeNuto, and he's this lawyer that comes through, and the photocopier's jammed.
0: Mm-hmm.
1: Now, I'll delete a few of the words he uses, mm-hmm. but he talks about this photocopy. He's cleared it three times. He's bashing the side of it. And I guess that's where this frustration comes out,
0: mm-hmm.
1: you know, like when people are, or when we're trying to talk to people who are impacted by certain challenges that mm-hmm. they're going through, sometimes there's that real frustration and community and challenge, right,
0: mm-hmm.
1: That we don't want to bash the side of it and kind of get this thing out, but we're trying to get through this communication block. So when you started actually using the word impacted into your daily talk, how quickly do you think that blue screen of death disappeared, and what was the result of that? What came out of that?
0: I guess that, you know, with using that particular word, I could see in their eyes that, you know, this is obviously a safe space.
1: Yeah,
0: you know, it's a safe space for me to share my story. You know, with people. I mean, I can you know very easily talk about my diabetes and my little sister and, you know, my life in general. Mm. That's just who I am. But not all people are like that, and that's okay. But when you use these neutral words that help gain perspective of, you know, what someone is impacted by, it creates that safe space with someone for them to be able to, you know, share their story, and for us to better understand, you know, who they are, and it's not just about what they're impacted by, but it's also, you know, what have they learnt from their, you know, from what they're going through, whether that be physical, you know, disabilities or intellectual disabilities or, you know, mental health and well-being. Mm, and that's a big one in New Zealand, but, you know, that's a whole another big topic. But ultimately, it creates that safe space, and it shows them to say, I'm willing to learn and understand without putting this lens of you are suffering from this.
1: That must be huge too, mm-hmm. like for someone that's really struggles to communicate or struggles to get things out, and people really don't listen, they label these words on and kind of for the best intentions, but seem... they've just put them in a box.
0: Yeah, exactly.
1: And limited them and
0: labelled them.
1: And quite often, especially with autism, I know that there's this real frustration of communication takes longer.
0: Yes, it does.
1: And the processing and all that thing that goes with it, that must be a real release. Have you got any examples of those where you've actually used these words and you've seen in front of your eyes this, what could have been that blue screen or that shutdown?
0: Actually, believe it or not, I was at a party. It was a birthday party, and I met a young gentleman there. So I'm 33, so I would have been at 31, and I think he was about 24, 25, yeah. So younger fella. But he had just been diagnosed with diabetes, and he just didn't know how this functioned or and so when I eventually got to talking with him and then when he discovered that, hey, oh my gosh, you've got type 1 diabetes, and I distinctly remember sitting outside with him, we're just having a couple of beers, and he says to me, he says to me that, you know, oh, you know, I'm suffering with this now, and I remember putting my hand on his shoulder and saying, no, you're not suffering with it, man. You've just got, you know, a different way of living now, and you're impacted by this. And I remember he kind of looked at me, and he just had, and he, I don't know, it seemed like he was kind of processing, like, I've never heard that before. Even though he was only just been recently diagnosed with this, it was a new lens of him now kind of identifying himself with what he was impacted by.
1: Yeah, 'cause

0: What sort of, did you notice any of those barriers or anything fall away that could have been there before?
1: I think he was a bit more open to working alongside his diabetes now, rather than just looking at it and going, oh, this is something that I've got, why did I get diagnosed with this? Why do I have this? And to now, and I saw him, last year, and he's doing a lot better now. His diabetes, I think it wasn't just, he wasn't just diagnosed. I think he had it for like 3 or 4 months, I think. But his level of thinking had changed. And so when I saw him next, and ideally he was on the pump probably about a week before I saw him again, which was helping. But I could see that just by that one moment with him and explaining to him just that, like, this is not something to be afraid of or something to be, kind of woe is me. It is now something that, that can work alongside him and say, I'm not suffering from this. I'm impacted by this. So what can I do to change my ways to help, get better?
0: I love that because that gives agency.
1: Yes.
0: And those words give agency rather than just, well, I'm a passenger and...
1: Pretty much.
0: Oh, okay. So it takes an incredible amount of empathy and pretty sharp eye to constantly catch when someone else is on the verge of this blue screen meltdown. Mm. If this was me, and it is me in some places, you have to be offline somewhere. You have to kind of have time to recharge the battery for yourself. Mm-hmm, mm-hmm. Now, I didn't know this about you, but apparently your partner gets an absolute laugh at you playing horror games.
1: Absolutely.
0: Because you're easily startled.
1: Yes.
0: And literally launching off the couch,
1: yep,
0: nearly spilling your tea when a jump scare comes out. When you've had a massive week,
1: mm-hmm,
0: what does losing yourself in these big moments actually do for you? And I'm just like, I'm almost there now watching this and going,
1: so
0: how do you relax?
1: It's a funny thing I say to my best friends. So I've got a few best friends that I play with. That we all play different games and we stream our games to each other and stuff. But I have this funny thing, and I don't mean it seriously, but I play stressful games to de-stress. It's a weird thing.
0: you're fighting fire with fire.
1: Exactly. I play a lot of games. People, when they meet me, they're like, oh, you're such an extroverted person. It's like, yeah, I'm an extroverted person at work and going out and whatnot. But when I come home, I'm a hermit. I'm a homebody. I want to be in front of my computer playing games. I want to be hanging out with my partner. I want to be playing with my cats. I definitely like to be more so indoors. Playing the horror games, it's literally just for my partner. I'm not kidding. I remember there was this one time, I don't know if you've ever heard of the movies or the games, Resident Evil. So we've been getting through, we've got a couple more games to get through. But there's this one scene where this guy is chasing me. I have this thing about things chasing me. It's a little bit scary. Honestly, the next door neighbors could have called the cops, and it's like some little girl is being, something's happening. That definitely wasn't her; it was definitely me. The story element of the games is a big thing for us. We love sitting together and just kind of experiencing the game to grow attached to the characters and their story and their struggles and their triumphs. I love kind of, being engrossed in those stories. Mm. But I also love playing very complex, intellectual-based games, I guess you could say. You've heard of the game Minecraft, right?
0: Yes,
1: you've heard
0: of that. For sure.
1: Yeah. So I don't play Minecraft. Ages ago I did. But I play what I would call Minecraft-esque games. So it's building and crafting and all that kind of stuff. There's actually a game that's developed here in New Zealand. It's called Stationeers. And so you get pick from a range of planets. So you've got Mars, you've got the moon, you've you've got Europa, so like that icy cold moon off off Jupiter, and so I'm on Europa at the moment. It's very challenging.

0: you know, that's constantly minus 150 degrees at all times. And so you have to build a base, but you have to have the right pressure, you have to have the right air mixture, you have to have, you know, the right amount of power, you have to have power generation, and you have to hook up all the cables to all the lights and all the machines by each cable throughout the entire base.
1: Oh, wow.
0: You have to have a furnace and you have to have, you know, all these, you know, different pipes coming into it and out of it, you know, with the right gas mixture to light the furnace, to smelt alloys and stuff like that. It's very, very, very complex. And there's also food growing, so you have to have the right amount of water and the right amount of heat and the right amount of pressure, otherwise the plants die. And if your plants die, you can't, you know, grow potatoes and all that kind of stuff. It's very, very complex. Those kinds of games, you know, are both stimulating and relaxing for me.
1: So, and that's what I was going to ask you. With all of that complexity, those games, the jump scares, how does that, and the relaxing part of that, how does that bleed out into your normal life? Does that give you more patience, or does that do something else to you?
0: That's a good question. Patience. I mean, I've kind of had, you know, how can I say this? I've grown my capability with patience, you know, with my little sister, definitely started there. But that's actually a really good question. I guess in terms of, you know, these games, which are, you know, take a lot more time and take a lot more effort. Yeah, I would say it does bleed out into other parts of my life to help me, you know, to build that patience, you know, and especially when it comes to people, like, you need to have patience with people, regardless of what you're doing. Yeah, I've got my couple of my best friends would say, it's like, oh, Mike, you're so impatient. It's just like, oh, I'm impatient in different aspects, but when it comes to, you know, people, you know, it's definitely a core component to building that relationship with someone and understanding who they are. So yeah, that's actually a really good question. I never kind of really thought about that.
1: Oh, okay, yeah, because you've basically summed up this entire philosophy. Mm. Yeah, for those that are listening, I've mentioned a couple of times that I work at Foundation. Mark and I have worked over the years, kind of in different spheres, I suppose. But that's exactly what we do in Foundation. Basically, we just build about capacity and long-term independence, but we give people space to be themselves first, because one of the things I found out earlier on is you can have all the best intentions in the world, but you can't just force someone to do something because you think it's good.
0: Absolutely.
1: You have to give people space to discover things and be themselves at the same time.
0: Mm.
1: So Mark, if someone's listening to you right now, or listening to this right now, and they've got a mate or a family member who's clearly overloaded, about to hit the blue screen, what's something actual in the real world that they can do, you know, ditching the pity and helping them rebuild in their own terms? What could they do practically, you think?
0: Ooh. I guess in terms of if they are impacted by, you know, whatever it could be. And as hard as it can be to reach out to people, but to reach out to people of the same community, I guess, to have that understanding of, you know, that one, you're not alone. So, you know, for, you know, diabetes, for example, I was part of a diabetes group for a little while. And being in connecting with people, and believe it or not, when I joined this group, I thought, oh, you know, I've got my own, you know, I'm impacted by this. I have my own specific set of challenges. But when I walked into this group, you know, they kind of looked up to me a bit of looking at, like, how well I was looking after my diabetes.
1: Wow.
0: I was like, hang on, I thought you guys were doing really, really well. And they were kind of, you know, looking up to me, and it was quite, not liberating, that's not the right word, but it was welcoming. It was really welcoming. Mm. I was just like, wow, like, and I'm a leader, and I want to be able to share my kit there with people to, you know, help their lives improve. But I guess for those who are just, you know, struggling with, you know, that blue screen, like you mentioned, as reaching out and doing your best to try and reach out to people of, you know, similar circumstances. I think that's really, really powerful. Community is really powerful.
1: Yeah.
0: Because you can, you know, learn tools, you can learn, you know, really, really powerful things by being

Within a community that really understands, you know, what people are going through, whether that be mental health or physical or intellectual disabilities. I mean, you do the same thing with Aspire, you know. Yeah.